0: business and had plans to attend law school. But first, he planned to wed his fiancée, the love of his life in Italy, his mother told USA Today. She said his deployment, initially scheduled to end around July 17th, was extended amid the Iran war. He died on July 18th, she said, after an Iran missile and drone attack on the Muwafaq Salty Air Base in Jordan. Our hearts are shattered, Fian said in a text message, adding that she was proud of her son's service. Tyler Fian's father, Stephen, served 26 years in the military, and his son followed. His first enlistment in the Army in 2019 as a combat engineer from his home in Iwo Beach, Hawaii, according to the Army statement. Fian completed Southern Utah University's ROTC military training program in spring of 2024. He was assigned to an element of the 32nd Army Air and Missile Defense Command and was based at Fort Bragg, which is located in Fayetteville, North Carolina, according to the Pentagon release. In just 25 years, Tyler packed in more living than most people manage in a lifetime. He chased adventure relentlessly, whether it meant reaching Everest Base Camp or walking the Camino de Santiago across France and into Spain, Sherry and Stephen Fian wrote in a message to USA Today. He also loved mentoring soldiers, sharing his love of finance, and pushing the value of education every chance he got, they said. His parents said they are starting a scholarship in his name. We ask only this, that in remembering Tyler, people pause to see the good that this country still holds, rather than what it divides, they said. Private Isabella Gonzalez was known as Issa to some of her Carrollton, Texas high school friends who shared photos of her laughing and posing at dances and bowling alleys. She was proud to join the military, as you can see from the U.S. Army stole that she wore on top of her blue graduation gown from Hebron High, just north of Dallas. After graduating from Hebron just last spring, she answered the call to serve in the United States Army. She gave her life in that service, and our district is heartbroken by her loss, the Louisville Independent School District said in a statement. She was assigned to the 1st Battalion, 57th Air Defense Artillery Regiment, 10th Army Air Missile Defense Command at Ansbach, Germany, according to the Pentagon, deployed to Muwafaq Salty Air Base in Jordan amid the Iran war. She was one of those killed during the July 17th Iranian attack. We're all really shocked because she was so young, her friend Valerie Rodriguez told WFAA-TV. I never thought this would happen to her. Never in a million years. Texas Governor Greg Abbott praised her courage and sacrifice, noting in a statement that she was just 19 years old. Captain Cody A. Cork was drawn to the military at a young age and spent more than 15 years in the service. Cork, age 35, of Winter Haven, Florida, enlisted in the National Guard in 2009 as a fire direction specialist helping direct artillery, according to the Pentagon. In 2014, he became a military police officer in the Army Reserve. Over the years, he deployed to Saudi Arabia, Guantanamo Bay, Cuba, and Poland. He was among those killed in the March 1st Iranian attack in Kuwait. Cork enlisted in the Army Reserve and joined Florida Southern College's ROTC program, his formerly wrote in a statement. He loved history and had a degree in political science. That commitment helped shape the course of his life and reflected the deep sense of duty that was always at the core of who he was, his mother, Donna Burns, father, James Cork, and stepmother, Stacy Cork, wrote in the statement. They described him as the life of the party, known for his infectious spirit, generous heart, and deep care for those who served alongside him and for everyone who was blessed to know him. His family said he also had found the love of his life. Major John Alex Klinner, age 33, was among the crew who died on March 12th when a KC-135 refueling plane crashed. The Air Force pilot and Auburn graduate leaves behind his wife and three young children, seven-month-old twins and a two-year-old son, according to the Montgomery, Alabama Advertiser, which is part of the USA Today network. Friends and family described Klinner as an outdoorsman who was always willing to lend a hand to others. Klinner was one of three service members killed in the crash assigned to the 6th Air Refueling Wing at MacDill Air Force Base. Alabama Governor Kay Ivey said the airman was stationed in Birmingham. Captain Seth R. Koval, age 38, of Stoutsville, Ohio, was also aboard the air tanker that crashed March 12th. Koval was a KC-135 instructor pilot assigned to the 166th Air Refueling Squadron, 121st Air Refueling Wing, at Rickenbacker Air National Guard Base in Columbus, Ohio. Seth was one of the most generous and kind men we have ever met. He was the ultimate husband and dad. Both his wife and son adored him, and he loved them both so well, according to a fundraiser for the family. Koval's military career began in 2006 when he enlisted as a machinist with the 122nd Fighter Air Wing of the Indiana Air National Guard. After graduating from Purdue University in 2011 with a bachelor's degree in aviation operations, he transferred to the Ohio Air National Guard in 2017. He was commissioned through the 121st Air Refueling Wing in 2018 and was deployed in 2014, 2020, 2022, 2023, and 2026, logging 443 combat hours, according to the Ohio Adjutant General's Department. Chief Warrant Officer 3, Robert Martzen, age 54, of Spotsylvania, Virginia, was assigned to the 103rd Sustainment Command based in Des Moines, Iowa, when he was killed in Kuwait at the port of Shuaiba during an unmanned aircraft system attack, according to the Army Reserve. He first enlisted in the Army in 1990 in Sacramento, California, then transferred to the Army Reserve in 1994, becoming a data operations warrant officer in 2011. He served in Croatia and Bosnia in 1996 and Egypt and Kuwait from 2019 to 2020. We honor our fallen heroes who served fearlessly and selflessly in the defense of our nation. Their sacrifice and the sacrifices of their families will never be forgotten, Lieutenant General Robert Harder, Chief of Army Reserve and Commanding General, U.S. Army Reserve Command, wrote in a statement. Shortly after the Pentagon's announcement of the deaths, California Governor Gavin Newsom called him a courageous Californian whose service to our nation was marked by honor and distinction. And Major Jeffrey R. O'Brien, age 45, a resident of Waukee, Iowa, became a Signal Corps officer in the Army Reserve in 2012, the military said. He was assigned to the 103rd Sustainment Command and died in the March 1st attack in Port Shuaiba, Kuwait. Mary Melkert, O'Brien's aunt, posted on Facebook that he studied computer engineering in college and been in the Army Reserve for 17 years. He leaves behind a wife and three kids. War is real. Loss is real. He was the sweetest blue-eyed blonde farm kid you'd ever know. He is so missed already, she wrote. O'Brien had previously deployed to Kuwait in 2019, military authorities said. Iowa and Governor Kim Reynolds honored him and another Iowa soldier killed in the war. On behalf of a grateful state, Kevin and I offer our prayers and condolences for their families, and we ask all Iowans to stand in united support of our fallen soldiers and those who love them, she said. Sergeant Benjamin Pennington, age 26, was named by the Pentagon as the 7th U.S. service member killed in the Iran War. Pennington, a native of Glendale, Kentucky, died of his injuries after an Iranian attack on Prince Sultan Air Base in Saudi Arabia on March 1st, according to U.S. military officials. He was assigned to the 1st Space Battalion, based in Fort Carson, Colorado. Sergeant Pennington was a dedicated and experienced non-commissioned officer who led with strength, professionalism, and a sense of duty, Colonel Michael F. Dyer, 1st Space Brigade commander, said in a statement. Pennington enlisted in the U.S. Army as a unit supply specialist in 2017, joining the 1st Space Brigade, part of the U.S. Army Space and Missile Defense Command, in 2025. He was posthumously promoted to staff sergeant. Pennington was a hero who sacrificed everything serving the country, Kentucky Governor Andy Beshear wrote in his social media post. Please join Brittany and me as we pray for his family and our fellow Kentuckians during this difficult time. And Tech Sergeant Ashley B. Pruitt, 34, of Bardstown, Kentucky, was among the 6 service members killed aboard a KC-135 refueling plane. She joined the ROTC at the University of Louisville and enlisted in the Air Force in 2017, serving as a boom operator, according to her obituary. She was assigned to the 6th Air Refueling Wing at MacDill Air Force Base in Florida. Her job meant overseeing aircrew readiness, training, and flight operations while instructing boom operators on air refueling procedures at the Air Force. The Air Force said Pruitt was widely regarded as a fierce and true force of nature, and her radiance, someone who could light up any room she entered. Her determination, paired with a genuine sincerity in how she carried herself, earned her trust and respect far beyond her rank, her obituary read. She is survived by her husband, Greg Pruitt, along with her daughter and stepson. Kentucky U.S. Representative Brett Guthrie said on social media, "Our Commonwealth is forever grateful for the sacrifice of Tech Sergeant Pruitt. Beth and I are praying for her family and loved ones." Sergeant Angel S. Rampersad, age 28, of Ozone Park, New York, previously named as missing, is now believed to have been killed July 17th during an enemy attack at Mowafuk Salty Air Base. The Pentagon said she was assigned to the 1st Battalion, 57th Air Defense Artillery Regiment, 57th Air Defense Artillery Brigade, and the 10th Army Air and Missile Defense Command based in Ansbach, Germany. New York Governor Kathy Hochul posted on X that the New York was mourning the loss of one of our own. Logan Thompson, age 30, who previously served with Rampersad in Hawaii, told the New York Post that she was charismatic, adventurous, and saw the Army as a way to see the world. "I just keep replaying in my own head what she went through in those last moments, and it just tears me apart every time because it's something I know she did not deserve," Thompson said. And finally, Major Ariana Servino was the chief current operations pilot in the 99th Refueling Squad. Servino, 35, of Covington, earned her active duty commission in 2017. In 2020, she graduated as a combat systems officer and later served as a flight commander and became a KC-135 pilot. Unfortunately, that's all the time that we have for today, and I hope you've enjoyed listening to this program on the Talking Information Center.
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5: Welcome to today's reading of Newsmax on the Talking Information Center on this Wednesday, July 2026. I'm your volunteer reader, Dennis McDonald, and here are your headlines. Creating new hurdle for U.S. talks. Iran has rejected an Omani proposal aimed at resolving a dispute over control over the Strait of Hormuz, creating a new obstacle for efforts to advance the journal reported that Oman proposed a framework that would allow Iran and Oman to share responsibilities maritime traffic through a strategic waterway as part of broader diplomatic efforts to ease tensions and restore shipping flow. Iran rejected the proposal, saying it did not provide to Iran the authority of vessels in the Strait. The disagreement comes as the future of U.S.-Iran diplomacy remains uncertain, with President Donald Trump warning that military action could resume if Trump has said his priority is preventing Iran from obtaining a nuclear weapon and has pressed Tehran to reach an agreement through diplomacy, also warning that the United States can take further action if talks break down. The journal reported that the dispute over the Strait of Hormuz has become one of the most difficult issues facing efforts to move toward a broader understanding between the Iranian Deputy Foreign Minister Azim Gilabab said Tehran wants greater control over traffic entering and leaving Iran, arguing that Iran's security concerns must be addressed. The Strait of Hormuz, located between Iran and Oman, is one of the world's most important energy choke points, with a significant share of global oil. Oman has been working as a mediator between Iran and the United States, seeking a framework. shipping can continue through the strait. But Iran's rejection of the proposal signals major differences remain. That major difference is how much authority Tehran should have over the waterway. The outcome of the dispute could become a key test of whether Washington and Tehran can make meaningful progress in negotiations, or whether tensions move back toward confrontation. A diplomatic breakthrough could help stabilize the region, but failure to resolve the outstanding issues could increase the risk of renewed military escalation. Next, we have Senator Graham utilized as American Bridge and Services. Senator Graham, the son of Pool Hall owners who rose to become one of his generation's most influential U.S. politicians at home and abroad, is being utilized Tuesday swashbuckling public servant from American original during memorial services. Graham's flag-draped casket arrived for a tribute at the U.S. Capitol. Republicans served for more than 30 years as an indefatigable dealmaker colleagues into action. Later, the motorcade departed for a funeral at Washington Cathedral, with President Donald Trump and foreign leaders, a testament to his stature on the global stage. Lindsay was a towering figure, said Senate Majority Leader, adding there was no one more capable of that. I look forward to the days when you make us all laugh again, said the Republican of South Dakota, joking back. Trump is expected to deliver remarks in the afternoon at the cathedral alongside News Channel's Sean Hannity and other conservatives. Israel's Benjamin Netanyahu and Vladimir Zelensky planned to be in attendance, a nod to Graham's role as a foremost believer in the power of the U.S. and its military to intervene in the world's conflicts. It's the start of 2 days of services, with burial Wednesday in Graham's home state of South Carolina. Joint Base Charleston will be renamed in Washington. Graham died suddenly on July 11th at his home in Washington of a likely aortic tear. He had just returned from a whirlwind trip to a NATO summit in Turkey, where he celebrated his birthday, and a visit to Ukraine. He was 71 years old. The morning service in the capital of Rotunda drew Vice President J.D. Vance, cabinet officials, current and former senators, and lawmakers, as well as Graham's staff, friends, and including his sister, now Senator Darlene Graham, who was appointed by the state's governor to fill the remainder of her brother's term. Vance described Graham's swashbuckling stature, who swashbuckled into the Senate with his suit jacket open and was impossible. A true American hero, first elected to Congress in the 1994 Republican revolt that swept the GOP to power, Graham was part of a new era of conservatives to take their seats in the House, and among the first Republicans from his southern state since Reconstruction. He quickly rose to prominence as a manager in the Democrat Bill Clinton's presidential impeachment, and he was elected to the Senate in the 2000. There he formed an alliance with Senator John McCain, a Republican from Arizona, and Senator Joe Lieberman, an independent from Connecticut, in what would become the Three Amigos, globe-trotting the world, focused on national security issues. Vance described how he argued with which has divided the GOP, but praised his legacy, saying, Justice Brett Kavanaugh would not be on the Supreme Court if it were not for his fierce advocacy during a key point during the confirmation. For decades, Graham had been at the center of the action, a member of virtually every bipartisan committee, with a relentless ability to shape-shift and adapt to political realities, particularly when it came to Trump. One by one, many of Graham's colleagues said their goodbyes. Senator Katie Britt, Republican of Alabama, placed both hands on her, placed her hand on her heart. Senator Tammy Duckworth, Democrat of Illinois, saluted from her wheelchair. Former Senator Richard Burr, Republican of North Carolina, bowed and delivered a brief kiss. And Senator John Kennedy, Republican of Louisiana, gave a kiss. Perhaps nowhere was Graham's political dexterity on display more as when he navigated his on-again, off-again relationship with Trump. Graham had denounced Trump as a kook who was unfit for service. The two were early rivals during the 2016 election. However, Graham would become what Senator Adam Schiff, California, called the Trump whisperer. Someone other senators and even world leaders relied on to understand the fight. Days before his death, Graham had won Trump support for a long-fought bipartisan proposal to impose sanctions on Russia over the war in Ukraine, one of the strongest U.S. efforts yet to hamper Russian President Vladimir Putin's ability to prolong the conflict. Senators said as a tribute to Graham, they should quickly approve the Russian sanction package, and they were scheduled to vote later Tuesday to take a first procedural vote. Zelensky is expected to be on hand and meeting with senators at the Washington Cathedral. A roster of socially conservative and anti-abortion leaders are expected to participate in the services, including Tony Perkins of the Family Research Council, Marjorie Jones Danica, Susan B. Anthony, Pro-Life America, and the Reverend William Franklin Graham. Graham never married, but he helped support his younger sister after both his parents died, and he was at college and then started law school. He became the guardian for now, who was then 13, and later in life often extolled the benefits of Social Security that helped keep them financially afloat. Darlene Graham is now running in a potentially crowded primary field for the fall election. The filing period for the special primary election closes Tuesday, with voting set for August 11th. Graham went on to serve as a judge advocate general Air Force, remained a reserve or National Guard member for decades. In the Senate, Graham briefly switched back to active status to help advise the Air Force during the Iraq War. He was awarded the Bronze Star Medal for service in 2014 before formally retiring as a colonel in 2014. In a related article, we have Trump honors Senator Graham as warrior, patriot. President Donald Trump on Tuesday hailed the late Senator Lindsey Graham as an unwavering patriot, legislative powerhouse, and cherished friend whose devotion to America defined more than three decades of public service. Delivering the eulogy at a memorial service at Washington Cathedral, Trump said Lindsey Graham's life devoted service to the nation, and that he died doing the work he was going to do. Tran died July 11th from an aortic dissection at age 71. Before the memorial service, his casket lay in state at the U.S. Capitol. Funeral services in Columbia, South Carolina, and Pickens County, South Carolina, set for Wednesday. Today we gather in the deepest gratitude and profound sorrow to honor a beloved friend and a devoted brother, a respected statesman, a giant of the United States Senate, and a true American original who left us much too soon, Trump said in remarks that were aired on his streaming platform, calling him the one and only Lindsey Graham. Trump praised the South Carolina Republican political instincts, saying nothing of consequence happened in his capital without Lindsey Graham. Nothing of significance happened anywhere in the world without having you. Trump highlighted the state senator's rise from rural South Carolina, where his parents operated a bar and pool hall, to becoming one of the Senate's most influential Republicans. He also recounted how Lindsey Graham became guardian to his younger sister, Darlene, after both of their parents died while he was still in college, calling it the accomplishment the late senator valued most. He later said that for all his achievements, and he had many, his proudest accomplishment in life was how well Darlene turned out. Trump said that he believed Lindsey Graham would be beaming with pride to see his sister, Senator Darlene Graham, continue his legacy of public service. The president credited the late senator with helping secure record military funding, championing border security, shepherding passage of the One Big Beautiful Bill Act, and leading the Senate confirmation fight for Supreme Court Justice. I believe it was Lindsey's perhaps finest hour, Trump said, of Lindsey Graham's defense of Kavanaugh. Trump also described him as a staunch advocate of American military strength. He had unwavering faith in the righteousness of American power and prayer. He was extremely humble. I will tell you, never saw a war he had won. Only his true friends would understand. But he wanted it for the good of our country. The president mixed humor with remembrance, recalling their rocky relationship during the 2016 Republican presidential primary, after he publicly shared the late senator's cell phone. Back in 2016, Lindsey said something rather like to becoming president of the United States, Trump said. So naturally, I did something that I shouldn't have done. I shared his personal cell phone number with the millions of people that happened to be as I made a speech, a very important speech. I remember the number. If anybody wants me to give it a shot, his phone exploded. I had that number for 20 years. His phone totally, I don't know what he did with it, but it exploded. That was the beginning of a friendship in a way. But it was Lindsey who had the last laugh. Because while I blew up his phone for one day, we became great friends. And Lindsey did not stop calling me. Trump also reminisced about golfing with Lindsey, joking that he and Annika Sorensen once defeated him and Gary Player. Can you believe that? Annika played very well that day, actually. Trump said, drawing laughter. But right to the end, Lindsey carried his golf bag. Putter that once belonged. He carried it with him. Glass and with a ring that was so beautiful They were lying right at his bedside. They were there. He had them with him at all times. At Bull Hall, where his parents raised him, the halls of the United States, where he was respected. Closing the eulogy, Trump said Lindsey Graham never quit. He never lost the office. Back to mind. For 71 years, Lindsey Graham was strong and steadfast as a brother, a senator, a lawyer, and a patriot. And now he wears the crown of life in him. Reunited with his parents, reunited with him. Lindsey, we love you. God bless you. You will always be here. Next we have Iran missile attack. U.S. Saudi forces hit Iran back. Iran launched multiple ballistic missiles toward a U.S. military base in Jordan on Tuesday in its first direct missile attack on American forces since President Donald Trump paused military strikes against Iran to allow diplomacy another chance. All the missiles were intercepted, according to the U.S. Central Command, which described a variety of attempted surprise attacks. No casualties. Threatens to undermine the fragile development effort after Iran rejected a U.S.-backed proposal to restart negotiations, created a new obstacle arcs over Tehran's nuclear program. Trump has said the United States remains prepared to negotiate, but has warned military action could resume if Iran refuses to reach an agreement that prevents it from. Separately, U.S. and Saudi Arabian forces carried out joint precision strikes against the U.S. Central Command described as Iran-aligned terrorists in Iraq, CNN. CNN said Saudi Arabia's participation is notable because the kingdom has largely resisted becoming directly involved in the regional conflict. CENTCOM said the operation targeted groups said were directed by Iran's Islamic Revolutionary Guard Corps and were responsible for repeated attempted drone attacks against U.S. forces and Saudi energy infrastructure. The joint operation underscored growing military coordination between Washington and Riyadh. Fighting had spread beyond Iran. The missile attack came just days after Iran rejected the latest U.S. proposal aimed at restarting broader negotiations, a move that the Wall Street Journal reported has complicated efforts to revive diplomacy. The Journal reported that Trump has warned Tehran the United States could resume military strikes if negotiations fail to produce an agreement on Iran. The renewed exchange of military action raises fresh questions about whether diplomacy can regain momentum despite mediation efforts by Qatar, Pakistan, and Egypt in negotiations. Next we have Senate confirms Clayton as Trump intel chief. The Senate confirmed Jay Clayton as Donald Trump's top intelligence official Tuesday, putting a permanent chief as the president revives unsupported election fraud claims ahead of the midterms. Senators voted 51-47 to confirm Clayton's appointment, with all Democrats in the upper chamber voting. The former securities regulator and federal prosecutor succeeds Tulsi Gabbard, who resigned last month and inherits an 18-agency intelligence community shaken by leadership. His appointment comes amid some critics' concern that Trump is drawing national security agencies into his effort to relitigate the 2020 election and cast doubt on the integrity of the coming votes. Earlier this month, Trump televised White House address to release declassified intelligence he claimed showed Chinese interference, while again falsely asserting that the 2020 was stolen. Clayton takes over from acting director of national intelligence, Bill Pulte, a Trump loyalist with no relevant experience, whose brief tenure Pulte has used his other role as federal housing regulator to refer several of Trump's political opponents for possible prosecution and oversaw sweeping cuts at the Office of the Director of National Intelligence. Hours before Clayton's confirmation vote, Pulte boasted that a fifth round of dismissals would bring staffing reductions at the intelligence coordinating body to about 30%. Between a rock and a hard place, Democrats had initially welcomed Clayton as a more conventional alternative to Pulte, who turned sharply against him during his confirmation. Repeatedly asked whether Democrat Joe Biden won the 2020 presidential election, Clayton would say that Biden had been certified as the winner. "I am not an election denier," without directly answering. Senate Intelligence Committee Vice Chair Mark Warner said Democrats were caught between a rock and a hard place because they preferred Clayton to Pulte, but were deeply troubled by his response. "It suggests that if the president wants the intelligence agencies to work out something to justify voter interference in the midterm elections, that Jay Clayton doesn't have Chuck Schumer, the party's leader in the upper chamber of Congress, called Clayton's hearing performance abysmal. Republicans defended Clayton's record as chairman of the Securities and Exchange Commission during Trump's first term, and more recently as U.S. attorney for the Southern District of New York. Senate Majority Leader John Thune, a Republican, said Clayton's experience fighting financial crime and handling national security made him a proven leader at a time of heightened threats. His confirmation would also help revive negotiations over Section 702 of the Foreign Intelligence Surveillance Act, which allows the U.S. government to collect communications involving foreigners abroad without an individual warrant. Democrats have resisted renewing the authority, while Pulte remained acting fears of administration overreach. But any extension is unlikely before September, because the House of Representatives has already left Washington for its summer recess. Next, we have Air Force One debuts new blue-gold paint scheme by Brian Freeman. President Donald Trump departed Michigan aboard a newly redesigned Air Force One on Monday, unveiling a fresh paint scheme for the presidential aircraft featuring a dark blue exterior, gold stripe, and thin red trim. The updated appearance was spotted as Trump's motorcade arrived at Oakland County International Airport before the president's first flight back to Washington, D.C., according to a poll report from Los Angeles Times. The redesign gives the Air Force One 757 a color scheme that closely resembles the exterior design of a Boeing 747-8 aircraft gifted to Trump by Qatar. The newly painted aircraft replaces the traditional light blue and white design been associated with Air Force One for decades. The 757, used by President part of the government's presidential aircraft fleet, it is commonly used for shorter domestic trips. The larger Boeing 747 aircraft traditionally associated with Air Force One primary presidential transfer. Trump has long advocated for updating the appearance of the presidential transfer. During his first administration, he proposed a red, white, and blue dark blue design intended to give the plane a more American look, replacing the current scheme created during the Kennedy administration. The latest changes come as the administration continues work modernizing the presidential aviation fleet, including plans for new Boeing 747-8 aircraft that are expected to eventually replace the aging current. Next, we have Mulvaney fires back Trump's Bud Light. Transgender activist and social media personality Dylan Mulvaney pushed back Sunday after President Donald Trump resurrected the Bud Light controversy during the White House Correspondents Association, saying she remains on the president's mind more than 3 years after the boycott that rocked the House. In a video posted on Instagram, Mulvaney said she has largely stayed out of the spotlight since 2000. The president also brought up a video I did over 3 years ago. And mind you, I've been kind of flying under the radar, keeping up a pretty low profile, just like doing my little musicals, singing, dancing. Yet, I'm still his topic of conversation all these years later. It seems to me that I might be like the one that got away. Like, I'm permanently burned into their retinas. I'm microchipped into their mind. Trump made the comments Friday while speaking at the annual White House Correspondents Association dinner. After congratulating CNN Chief White House Correspondent Caitlin Collins on receiving an award, the president joked that he initially thought she had landed a major endorsement deal before referencing Mulvaney. I thought Caitlin had really made it big with a major new sponsorship, but then I informed her that it wasn't her on the Bud Light can, it was Dylan Mulvaney. Upset. Dylan Mulvaney cost Bud Light $35 billion. That was the worst commercial ever made, by the way, for those few people who want to hear that. Most people don't care, but I would. I wouldn't want to hire Dylan anytime soon. Mulvaney's April 2023 partnership with Bud Light ignited a nationwide consumer boycott after the influencer promoted a personalized Bud Light can. The backlash, fueled by conservatives, contributed to a steep drop in Bud Light sales and billions of dollars in lost value for parent company Anheuser-Busch. As the boycott grew, then presidential candidate Trump praised consumers for holding the company accountable. "It's time to beat the radical left at their own game," Trump wrote in Super Social at the time. "Money does talk, and Anheuser-Busch now." Mulvaney said she was incredibly honored to be compared to Collins in any way, and I hope that she keeps doing all the great work. She also suggested that criticism from the Trump administration no longer bothers her, saying that she might not want to be professionally supported by an administration that doesn't personally support me or so many others in this country. In fact, maybe being publicly criticized by this administration is actually like the greatest compliment of all, because it puts me in the company of some of like the most brilliant, empathetic people in our world today. Trump has continued to make opposition to transgender policies a hallmark of his second term agenda. In 2025, he signed the Keeping Men Out of Women's Sports executive order, directing federal agencies to enforce Title IX based on biological sex, and threatening to withhold federal funds from schools that allow transgender athletes to compete in girls and women's sports. Next, we have U.S. economic confidence falls as gas prices surge. Americans' confidence in the economy fell this month as gas prices resumed their climb as the U.S. and stepped up their fight. The conference board said Tuesday its consumer confidence index fell to 90.8 in July from 92.2 in Ramuz shutdown. That's essentially the same tepid range it's been in since the beginning of the year. In late 2024 and early 2025, the readings were well above 100. Consumer attitudes had improved modestly in June as gas prices came down to $3.70 a gallon from more than $4.50 a gallon in late April. But as fighting in the Middle East escalated, the average price for a gallon of gas in the U.S. started rise again. On Tuesday, it was $4.10 a week. Auto Club AAA. After being attacked by the U.S. and Israel in late February, Iran's shutdown of the Strait of Hormuz, through which about one-fifth of the world's oil travels, caused a spike in oil prices. That accelerated inflation, causing Americans' inflation. Americans remain soured on the economy after 5 years of elevated inflation, potentially posing a risk to President Donald Trump and Republicans in the midterm election, which are now less than 100 days away. Trump continues to blame inflation on his predecessor, Democrat Joe Biden. And inflation has risen since Trump's inauguration last year to 3.5% from 3%. It jumped even further after the Iran war began February 28th, when it was just 2.4%. Write-in responses to the survey, which were collected from July 1st to July 22nd, remained pessimistic. The board said references to gas prices were down slightly, but remained elevated. Responses of food and grocery prices. Food 33% more expensive. Government data shows that buying food to bring home has gotten 33% more expensive since the beginning of 2019. To navigate those higher prices, Americans have turned to couponing, comparison shopping, and cutting back on favorite foods as they absorb the biggest jump in grocery prices in a half a century. Beef epitomizes out-of-control grocery prices for many Americans. The price of ground beef reaches $6.82 a pound in June, 79% more than that in the beginning of 2019, according to a Bureau of Labor Statistics. References to jobs and unemployment picked up slightly this month, and views of current job market fell. Expectations of labor market will be 6 months going forward, improved slightly, but remained in negative territory. U.S. employers slowed hiring last month and added only 57,000 jobs, less than half the previous month's total. The unemployment rate declined to a low 4.2% from 4.3% in May, though the drop mostly occurred because many people out of work up looking and were no longer counted as unemployed. The number of consumers who mentioned war and geopolitics decreased this month, but the board suspects that recent escalation in fighting between Iran and the U.S. could cause the tensions to rise in the next survey. Next, we have a business group plans to sue over Mandami grocery. A business group led by immigrants says it is preparing to sue the city of New York over Mayor Zohran Mandami's plan to open Multicultural Business Coalition said Mondani's proposed $70 million plan, which would offer a 30% discount on staples such as produce, meat, milk, cheese, and bread, would create unfair competition, the group told the Post. The mayor doesn't seem to want to sit down with us, said Frank Garcia, chairman of the group, adding that Mondani won't be able to bully these lawyers we are going to bring in. The coalition was created earlier this year to rally against the mayor's plan for city-owned grocery stores and represents Asian, African, Caribbean, Hispanic, Middle Eastern, and Jewish-owned businesses in New York. Garcia told the Post, group hopes to raise $1 million toward the lawsuit and to increase awareness of the plight of mom-and-pop business owners. Garcia said the group has received funding from conservative think tanks and politicians opposed to it. Garcia declined to elaborate on specific allegations in the forthcoming. The MBC noted the city plans to open city-run grocery store in this Harlem neighborhood that already has five. Having items that sell for 30% less than our prices, nobody will go into our stores. Fred Damas Rodriguez, president of the United Bodegas of America, told me. Mondani said the city-run stores won't sell hot food, alcohol, cigarettes, or lottery tickets. The first store is set to open next year in the Bronx. We are not looking to compete with bodegas or grocery stores when it comes to ability to survive, Mondani said at a press conference. Next we have administration to end Medicare drug subsidy, putting premiums at risk for some seniors. The Trump administration plans to a Medicare prescription drug subsidy program that helped limit premium increases for seniors enrolled in Part D plans, a move that could leave some beneficiaries facing higher costs in the future years. The Wall Street Journal reported Tuesday, citing government officials, that the administration will not renew the Medicare Part D premium stabilization program. The program was expected to provide insurers with $3.6 billion in subsidies this year to help cushion premium increases for Medicare prescription drugs. The decision comes as healthcare affordability remains a major concern for Americans and a central issue in a political debate ahead of the upcoming elections, with seniors and other voters closely watching the cost of prescriptions, insurance premiums, and out-of-pocket. Medicare Part D provides prescription drug coverage through private insurance plans to millions of beneficiaries. Nearly 25 million people were enrolled in standalone Medicare Part D plans in 2006, according to the Health Policy Research Group, AFM. The change does not mean every Medicare Part D plan. The impact on individual plans and how insurers adjust premiums after the subsidies expire. An administration official told the Journal that about one quarter of Medicare Part D beneficiaries would see their premiums remain unchanged or decline next year, while roughly 30% will face monthly increases of less than $10. The official said the subsidies were no longer necessary and argued the program may have encouraged insurers to increase premiums because the federal government was absorbing much of the additional costs. The administration official also said other measures aimed at keeping Medicare Part D control remain in place. However, some seniors could face large

Here is today's weather forecast on the Talking Information Center. Today, there will be a 70% chance of showers and patchy fog with degrees high near 70. And then later tonight, there will be a 30% chance of showers and patchy fog with degrees low around 60. The sun will rise today at 5:36 a.m. and the sun will set today at 8:06 p.m. Stay tuned for more on the Talking Information Center.

Still, Mr. Zhang's experience showed how inhumanely the system treated its own operatives, Mr. Opperman said. And for Mr. Zhang, leaving China and speaking publicly was itself a way of confronting the system. Mr. Zhang insisted that he had never personally tortured or mistreated any Uyghurs. He described himself as a small cog in the state machinery who filled out forms, guarded facilities, and handled logistics. Responsibility lay with senior officials and with the Uyghur police assistants who, he said, carried out many of the most direct and abusive tasks. Low-level Han Chinese police officers like him, he insisted, were innocent. It is unclear whether Mr. Zhang's self-exoneration is a form of self-protection, an inability to bear what a fuller recognition would mean, or simply a habit of mind formed by years inside the system. Mr. Querban said he did not believe the blindness was deliberate. After repeatedly pressing Mr. Zhang, I had come to a similar conclusion. He seemed genuinely unable to see his role in the wider context of the immense injustice inflicted on the Uyghurs. His struggle also reflected the country he came from, where the state has suppressed public memory of the Great Famine, the Cultural Revolution, and the 1989 Tiananmen crackdown. Unlike Germany, where there has been decades of reckoning with Nazi complicity, China provides little space for sustained debate about complicity, guilt, and responsibility. Working inside an abusive system did not automatically make someone a monster, Mr. Querban said, but neither did performing a minor function, or not personally carrying out the worst abuses, eliminate responsibility. Mr. Zhang said his faith had taught him that his responsibility now was to speak out. If you stay silent, he said at the end of his Bundestag speech, you're part of the problem. Japan races against time to reach people trapped after large quake. By River Akira Davis, Kiyoko Notoya, and Hisako Uno. Japan rescuers rushed on Wednesday to save people trapped in collapsed buildings after a powerful 6.8 magnitude earthquake struck the southwestern prefecture of Kumamoto on Tuesday, killing at least 13 people. As more than 200 aftershocks continued to jolt Kyushu, Japan's southernmost main island, rescue teams worked to find people trapped inside partially collapsed structures. Those included a shopping mall and a paper factory in Kumamoto. Fire response teams and the police joined 4,600 military personnel in the rescue efforts. As of Wednesday afternoon, 10 people had been pulled. One person was in a state of cardiopulmonary arrest, and 5 others sustained non-life-threatening injuries, according to officials from Kumamoto's Disaster Countermeasure Department. Cardiopulmonary arrest is a term often used in Japan before a death can be confirmed by a coroner. The location of 3 of the mall's employees could not be confirmed, according to Aeon, which operates the mall. At the paper plant, 11 people were trapped after its chimney collapsed from the heavy shaking, Kumamoto officials said. As of Wednesday afternoon, 5 had died, 2 had suffered injuries, and 4 were still missing. Arduous rescue operations are still underway, Governor Takashi Kimura of Kumamoto said at a meeting about the disaster on Wednesday. As the situation remains unpredictable, we intend to take all possible measures. As of Wednesday, the total number of quake-related fatalities had reached 13, Prime Minister Sanae Takaichi told reporters. In brief remarks, Ms. Takaichi offered condolences to bereaved families and said she was grateful to rescue teams that had been working tirelessly through the night. There are still people waiting for help, and we are in a race against time, she said. That concludes this Thursday's reading from the New York Times. My name is Jean, and it's been my pleasure to read.

0: It's just, Mr. Dillon, some people sure is hard to figure out.
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2: 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Our performance was produced and directed by Laura Kerrigan and engineered by John Shea. The show features the voice talents of Rick Mason as Matt Dillon, Don Smith as Chester, George Krein as Doc, Pam Murphy as Kitty, Karen Hayes as Edna, John Kopek as Hans, Steve Mastrorilli as Jonas, and me, Matt Poro, as Charlie and your announcer. 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Until next time, good night.
3: Here is today's weather forecast on the Talking Information Center. Today, there will be a 70% chance of showers and patchy fog with degrees high near 70. And then later tonight, there will be a 30% chance of showers and patchy fog with degrees low around 60. The sun will rise today at 5:36 a.m. and the sun will set today at 8:06 p.m. Stay tuned for more on the Talking Information Center.
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6: Hi, I'm Eileen from the Talking Information Center. Today is Friday, July 30th, and I'll be reading from the Associated Press AP. How views on Trump's handling of Iran have shifted, according to a new APNORC poll. Washington, AP. Most Americans say the war in Iran has not been worth fighting, and President Donald Trump's approval rating on Iran has fallen slightly since last month, according to a new APNORC poll. The results are a stark repudiation of the Republican president's approach to the conflict, which has dragged on far longer than he originally predicted. About two-thirds of U.S. adults say the war with Iran, which began February 28th, has not been worthwhile, according to the new poll from Associated Press, NORC Center for Public Affairs Research. That includes the vast majority of Democrats and independents, as well as about 37% of Republicans. Most adults say the Iran war has not been worthwhile. Percent who say the war with Iran has been worth fighting, not worth fighting, don't know or skipped. U.S. adults, worth fighting 33%, not worth fighting 64%. Democrats, worth fighting, 10%. Not worth fighting, 87%. Independents, worth fighting, 26%. Not worth fighting, 68%. Republicans, worth fighting, 61%. Not worth fighting, 37%. Results are based on interviews with 1,165 U.S. adults conducted July 23rd through 27th. 2026. The margin of error is plus 3.7 percentage points of the full sample. Source.